0: Ladies and gentlemen, Rafi.
1: When Israel was in Egypt land, let my people go. Oppressed so hard they couldn't stand, let my people go. 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Tell all Pharaohs, let my

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1: Good evening. It's 8 p.m. in Israel, Monday, August the 17th, 2026. In the headlines, polls close in an hour's time in a heated Likud party primary. Prime Minister Netanyahu and Trump envoy Kushner discuss the Gaza plan and disarmament of Hamas a day after the U.S. president's son-in-law held talks with Hamas leaders in Cairo.

With the Likud party primary, we open with this brief update. With polls scheduled to close in an hour's time, so far 43% of the among the eligible 140,000 registered party members have cast their votes. The results in the primary are expected in the late hours of the night. The lead-up to the vote has been fraught, with the Likud MKs competing for a reduced number of realistic spots on the roster after Prime Minister Benjamin Netanyahu expanded control over the list with 8 slots reserved for candidates of his choosing. In addition, sitting MKs were barred from competing for slots reserved for district seats. We'll have more on the party primary later on this broadcast. But first, going to the diplomatic news, Prime Minister Benjamin Netanyahu met for 4 hours today with U.S. President Donald Trump's son-in-law and envoy Jared Kushner, who is in the region seeking to advance implementation of the U.S.-backed Gaza governance plan. Board of Peace members Nikolai Mladenov and former British Prime Minister Tony Blair also took part. The Prime Minister's office, in a statement after the talks, said that the Prime Minister and Board of Peace had deep and constructive discussions. The statement said it was agreed to establish 2 working groups, one on disarmament and demilitarization of Gaza, which both Israel and the Board of Peace are determined should be prompt and completed before any reconstruction happens in Gaza. A second working group will focus on sanitation, clean water, and other public health issues for the people of Gaza, and which also impact the people of Israel. This from the statement from the Prime Minister's office. An Israeli source told CNN that Kushner told Netanyahu not to create obstacles in the American president's plan for Gaza, while Netanyahu, for his part, reportedly said that advancing the plan is problematic because of the approaching elections in Israel. Sky News reported that the meeting focused on disarming Hamas under American oversight. It also said Netanyahu expressed objections to a withdrawal from the yellow line in the current period and expressed a wish to retain freedom of military operation against Hamas. According to the Foreign Reports, the primary point of disagreement between Israel and the United States on the disarmament issue was the American interest in a gradual IDF withdrawal from Gaza parallel to the disarming of Hamas. This in contrast to Israel's demand of a full disarmament of the terror organization before any significant withdrawal. Kushner arrived in Israel a day after meeting Hamas leaders in Cairo. A Palestinian source told Khan last night that the discussions in Egypt's capital addressed Washington's conditions for integrating Hamas into the political arena and its participation in future elections. According to the source, the sides looked into a mechanism for transforming Hamas into a political movement only. For Hamas, for its part, is demanding, among other things, that Israel cease targeted strikes in Gaza and withdraw the Israeli military presence to no more than 40% of the enclave. A source told CBS News that the goal of Kushner's meeting with Hamas leaders in Egypt was to translate the plan negotiated by Trump's Board of Peace into concrete steps. The meeting in Egypt also included discussion of the transfer of all governing responsibilities to the National Committee for the Administration of Gaza, ensuring Hamas has no future governing role in Gaza, facilitating Israeli withdrawals and deploying an international stabilizing force in the region, among other things, the source told CBS News. Last week, Prime Minister Benjamin Netanyahu had declared that Israel rejects Trump's 15-point plan roadmap of the Board of Peace, stressing that there will be no Israeli withdrawal in Gaza without genuine disarmament of Hamas. Hamas has called on mediators and the Board of Peace to compel Israel to approve the roadmap for the next steps. Following the meeting with Netanyahu, Kushner and Mladenov met with Israel's President Isaac Herzog. Khan reports that during the meeting, which addressed the situation in the Gaza Strip, Herzog stressed that the next stages in Gaza must ensure the security of the State of Israel and its citizens and bring about stability and a better future for all the peoples of the region. Meanwhile, in Sajaiya, within the Yellow Line sector in the northern part of the Strip, an explosive device planted by Hamas detonated and terrorists opened fire on forces. There were no injuries. Khan reports that in the overnight incident, IDF forces attacked in response. The IDF spokesperson said

0: it was a violation by Hamas and Israeli forces from the IDF Southern Command that are deployed in the sector will continue to operate in accordance with the agreement. Amid speculation on whether the U.S. envoy Kushner may be seeking to put pressure on Israel regarding implementation of the Gaza Strip plan, Reserve Brigadier General Erez Wiener, chair of the Israel Defense and Security Forum, says that the Board of Peace is working with Israel toward the goal of Hamas disarmament. He made the remarks in a recent online briefing hosted by the forum.
1: The Board of Peace is working with Israel, not against Israel. We have, a mutual agreement about what the action that needed to be taken care of in order to advance, and what we'll consider Hamas disagreements or Hamas disability to deliver the continuation. And more important is that at least or unless those steps won't be advanced by the Hamas, which means this fully disarmed of the weapons, Israel wouldn't have to withdraw or to advance from her side.
2: And are you able to weigh in on who the relevant parties are really kind of governing the future of Gaza? Is it exclusively the U.S. and Israel is just waiting to get the green light to operate? Are there other countries that are pushing Israel not to continue the conquering? Well, what is your sense of that?
1: For the time being, Israel not doesn't want. Israel is not advancing, conquering more, because we did. We advanced from 52% of the Gaza area to approximately 70%. So slowly, Israel has advanced, and she was doing so by getting some sort of a green light from the Board of Police of Peace regarding Hamas disagreement advancing in their disarming from the weapon. So we did advance, and we did advance with the violating Hamas members in the last month or so in rather large numbers. But for the time being, Israel are not operating or not initiating any major operation in Gaza, not just because of the negotiation or because of disagreement from United States or from the Board of Peace, but because we are engaged in Lebanon, in Syria, in Judea and Samaria, and we have enough on our plate for the time being. And the situation in Gaza is so that. We don't have an immediate threat from Gaza, from Hamas. So we can leave that part for the time being. So this is to start with. And the only agreement that was decided and agreed upon from the Israeli perspective last week was that we will stop the direct hits in Gaza for 2 weeks, as long as Hamas will stop operating, training, trying to reinforce, and so on. So there's 2 weeks, it will be end next week, and we will see. Without trying to be a prophet, Hamas won't feel they're part of the agreement. And then Israel will have to decide, alongside with the Board of Peace, do we go back to a large scale of attacks and direct hits in Gaza, or do we continue on the current situation of staying in our position and attacking only when we see a threat upon our troops or upon our cities?
0: Reserve Brigadier General Erez Wiener. The 60-day ceasefire between the U.S. and Iran is expiring today amid a lack of progress in diplomatic efforts to resolve the Middle East conflict and speculation on whether it is heading toward an escalation. The Saudi al-Haddad network, quoting several sources, asserted earlier that it was agreed to extend the ceasefire between the United States and Iran by another 60 days. But there was no other confirmation of the report. This, as media reports suggested, that Iran is planning to escalate the conflict. U.S. President Donald Trump, in a social media post on his Truth Social platform earlier today, reiterated that Iran cannot have a nuclear weapon. Trump wrote, "The number one goal is and always will be that Tehran cannot have in any way, shape, or form a nuclear weapon." In a subsequent conversation with Fox News, Trump was quoted as saying he has no time schedule and is not in a hurry. Correspondent Trey Yingst said that Trump asserted in their conversation that the ongoing naval blockade on Iran is continuing to put new economic pressure on the Iranian regime, despite what they have said publicly. Trump was also quoted as saying that the upcoming midterm elections in the United States have nothing to do with his thinking. Trump was quoted as urging the Iranians to raise the white flag. Trump also confirmed a report that his administration had established a secret back channel with the Iranian Revolutionary Guard Corps. "They're good poker players, but they're dying," he was quoted as saying. And Trump warned that the U.S. will bomb the S out of Oman if they get in the way amid conflict with Iran in the Strait of Hormuz. Turning to Iran, a senior Iranian official told Reuters today that Iran will escalate tensions in the Strait of Hormuz and wider region if diplomacy with the U.S. fails. According to the report, the comments point to an Iranian policy shift relying on offense rather than defense. Earlier today, the Iranian Foreign Ministry spokesperson, in a weekly briefing, accused the United States of violating the Memorandum of Understanding from the outset. And for this reason, there have effectively been no negotiations on a final agreement to end the war. He stressed that the country is not obliged to any timeline and will only act based on its interests. Regarding the contacts with Oman over the management of the Strait of Hormuz, he said negotiations are difficult and complex, but the talks are continuing and the sides are working to reach a final formula. The Wall Street Journal has reported on what it says is Iran's secret plan to escalate the war. The newspaper said that intercepted communications and other intelligence suggest a strategic shift by hardline leaders to raise the costs for the U.S. and its regional allies. It said that after President Donald Trump signed a memorandum of understanding with Iran in mid-June, U.S. administration officials fanned out to build support for an agreement they hope would reopen the Strait of Hormuz and start winding down the war. But Iran's hardline leaders huddled in Tehran and came up with a different plan. The Wall Street Journal cites Iranian and Arab officials who said that in the Iranian view, the pact was likely just an attempt by the U.S. and Israel to take pressure off the global economy and buy time for a bigger attack down the road. And instead of putting faith in talks, members of the Iranian regime took the past 2 months to prepare for a bigger fight. The Iranian hardliners would widen the war and expand attacks on Gulf states. Messages to this effect were relayed to proxies in Iraq and Yemen, said the journal. And the Houthis would step up attacks in Saudi Arabia, for example. According to the report, Iran has exploited the ceasefire to rebuild its capabilities at a pace that is quicker than expected, including the repair of access routes to its missile bases. Yemen's Iran-aligned Houthis said today they had attacked what they described as a Saudi military ship and four escort vessels in the Red Sea with missiles. The group's military spokesperson said the attacks were accurate and sunk the ships. There was no immediate confirmation from Saudi authorities. The claimed attack took place near the Bab el-Mandeb Strait, a strategic choke point connecting the Red Sea with the Gulf of Aden and an important international shipping route. An Iranian military commander said this morning that his country had started to implement a decision to banish the Americans from the Gulf region. The commander declared that any Iranian who succeeds in detaining or killing an American soldier will receive a prize of some $30,000. The top U.S. military commander in the Middle East has praised the leadership of the long-deployed USS Lincoln after visiting the sailors on the vessel during a regional tour that ended on Saturday, the U.S. Central Command says. Admiral Brad Cooper visited the USS Lincoln as reports have emerged of mental health and supply issues. The Lincoln arrived in the Middle East in January and has been supporting the U.S. war against Iran, including the blockade on Iranian ports. It has spent a record-setting uninterrupted time at sea of more than 240 days. History will record this deployment as one of the most operationally intense and consequential of the modern era, Cooper said of the Lincoln Strike Group in a statement released on Saturday. Extended deployments of carriers, which can have more than 5,000 sailors and Marines on board, have raised concerns. In a statement on Sunday, Cooper also praised the leadership on the carrier for making mental health and resilience a priority. And in another development, President Donald Trump ordered the Pentagon on Sunday to scale back annual joint military exercises with South Korea. The American leader said the move was due to the fact that South Korea declined to help with the war against Iran. The U.S. president also cited his good relationship with North Korea's leader, Kim Jong-un. In a social media post, Trump said that the exercises, which began today, are not only costly, but send a signal that it is totally inappropriate and hostile to North Korea, which he said has been unthreatening and respectful during Trump's time in the White House. Therefore, and based on the fact that it is too late to cancel, I have instructed Secretary of War Pete Hegseth to substantially reduce the joint military exercises, Trump wrote. The president added that he recently asked South Korea's president if they would join the U.S. in the denuclearization of Iran, and they said, no thanks. Efforts continue to prevent an escalation of the violence in Lebanon. Diplomatic sources were cited by the Lebanese newspaper Nida al-Watan as saying that the contacts between Beirut and Washington are taking place at a high level and that it was agreed that Israel will suffice with the attacks it has carried out so far and that Hezbollah will not carry out an attack in response to the Israeli killing of two senior members of the terrorist organization. Turning to the Likud party primaries, which are underway at this hour, the polls are closing at 9 p.m. The party, led by Prime Minister Benjamin Netanyahu, is setting up the party slate for the October 27th Knesset election. Some 140,000 people are registered to vote. Each voter can choose 12 candidates on a national level and another candidate running in a district spot. Earlier, it was announced that Netanyahu was securing spots for 8 candidates and that 3 cabinet ministers were also reserved places on the list. Polling stations, as we said, are scheduled to close at 9 p.m., with the results due to start coming in late at night, with the picture becoming clear only in the early hours of the morning because the ballots are counted by hand. Earlier, it was reported that about 43% of the eligible voters have already cast ballots. That represents about 61,000 eligible voters. Earlier in the day, at one of the polling stations, one participant said that the Prime Minister's intention is to refresh the Likud party list.
3: It seems like the Prime Minister has made a goal to promote and improve the moderate candidate and young candidate.
4: Why?
3: We need a change. It feels like in this situation, we need to make a change. And it's going to be a big change.
0: The chair of the Likud Tribunal, former Knesset member Michael Kleiner, told Khan that he expects a good list to be elected in the primary, perhaps even one that would make the reserved slots superfluous. Today, many good new people will be chosen, and it is another incentive for the head of the movement, perhaps, to not offer those reserved slots. You know what? I'm not ashamed to learn from others. Look at Yair Golan. Kleiner was referring to the head of the Democrats Party. He was given reserved slots. A good list was elected, and he decided not to use them. I believe the Likud will come out with a good list, and my expectation of the Prime Minister is to let a few more Knesset members who don't rank in realistic positions to advance on the list, unless there is someone who would bring us 5 or 10 mandates, and I don't know of such individuals. And Coalition Whip Ophir Katz said that in addition to the slots reserved for the Prime Minister and those for district candidates, there are 18 slots for Knesset members on the national list, not 14, as some have estimated. Netanyahu wants to win the elections. He told Khan, we needed to find a balance. We needed to find a balance and considered formula between district candidates who don't have to be pushed in too much, which is what we did, and the reserved spots for Netanyahu, who wanted 11 slots and in the end dropped to 8. Taking a broader look at the election campaign, the latest Khan election poll ahead of the Knesset ballot in October shows that the Likud has weakened by a seat to 23, the same number as Yashar, headed by Gadi Eisenkot. Biyachad, headed by Naftali Bennett, improved in the poll to 14 seats. In the overall 120-seat parliament, what's known as the Netanyahu bloc, parties which would form a government with the Likud party leader, trail the Eisenkot bloc by several seats. In terms of suitability to serve as prime minister, Eisenkot leads the incumbent Netanyahu, according to the Khan poll, 41% to 36%. Dudi Hasid, general manager of the Kantar company and pollster for Khan, broke down the numbers with reporter David Zaev.
4: We're on the line with Dudi Hasid. He is general manager of the Kantar company, and he does the polling for here at Khan. For those of us at Khan, you will see him on the Khan Channel 11 evening news just last night, for example, giving the election poll results, the latest poll that was taken. And that's where we want to start, Dudi. We want to talk to you about the latest results. We say that the Likud of Prime Minister Netanyahu weakened a bit by one seat, right, to 23.
5: Yeah.
4: Okay. There are, of course, 120 seats in the Knesset, 23 for the Likud, and 23, the exact same number, for the party called Yashar, headed by Gadi Eisenkot. So it's a tie, basically, at this point. And this is pretty similar, even if it's one seat here, one seat there. It's been a similar trend. Does that mean we are headed for a deadlock as we approach Election Day?
5: Yeah, that might be the case, I must say. I mean, at the moment when each is trying to get 61 seats for the next Knesset, so the Likud side, the coalition side at the moment, is very far from getting 61. Actually, Yashar party with Eisenkot and all the opposition section is a bit closer, but it still seems quite far in order to get 61, and we are at the moment, at least in some position of a deadlock, I would say, yeah.
4: So how do we reach that point? I wanted to ask you, we didn't even put it into our news item in the news today because it's a little too complicated, but I want to ask you about it. How do you determine which is the Netanyahu bloc and which is the Eisenkot bloc? Some are obvious, but do we really know that each of these different parties will definitely go with one or the other?
5: Well, we don't know that for sure, of course. We do know that the current coalition would keep doing, would go in the same way if they had the chance. So that's, I would say, probably quite obvious. Regarding the other side, whether the ARA parties are in or out, at the moment we exclude them when we are talking about 61. That's, of course, not 100% sure that that's what will happen day after the elections.
4: Right, because if someone looks at your numbers, they will see that it does not add up to 120 when you put together the Eisenkot block and the Netanyahu block, and that's the reason why. But tell me, the party of United Arab List, led by Mansour Abbas, you don't include them in either side?
5: Well, at the moment we don't. You can, of course.
4: Mm-hmm.
5: At the moment we don't. That's the way it works usually in the Israeli press, not only in these elections, but always.
4: Mm-hmm.
5: And that's a question. But actually, Eisenkot is saying, at the moment, I'm not going to include them. But I think I can do that by some kind of a minority government that they will just not vote at that specific voting.
4: Mm-hmm, right.
5: So you will have to win like the majority of 110 or 109 and not 120 if they will be excluded from the vote. They will choose not to come.
4: Now, you also include in your polling results something which we don't have anymore. We don't have direct election of a prime minister, of course, but you do have a poll. Within your poll, you have the question asked, who is more suitable to serve as prime minister? And from what I understand, Eisenkot did better in your, maybe in all of your polls, I don't know, but in the most recent one, 41%, correct, compared to Netanyahu?
5: Yeah, that's
4: 36%.
5: Yeah, well, that's quite correspondent to the actual, I would say, to the actual side and not looking at the party only. By the way, that's the first time within the last month that Eisenkot is actually superior to Netanyahu in that question.
4: So that is a big thing. Okay.
5: Mm-hmm. Yeah, we do ask it in order to understand sometimes that question show us what's going to happen in the near future. Who's going to be stronger in the seats as well. So that's an interesting question. Though you are right, there is no direct elections in Israel, so that's not something that's actually going to happen in reality. But we do use it, and mainly the Israeli public is interested in that question.
4: We are still very early in the sense of it's still a while until the parties have to register with the Central Elections Committee ahead of the October 27th election, of course. I mention that because there's so much talk among the smaller parties. You've got to join, and this does happen sometimes, with other parties so that you don't have splinter factions and then you lose out and nobody gets in among some of these smaller parties. How much do you expect that to change the map as we see it now if some of these parties come together? Do you look at that?
5: Yeah, of course we are. At the moment, there is something like 6 to 7% that are somewhere below the threshold. So that's relatively a big thing. I don't assume that all of them will be together. And even if so, probably not all the voters will vote. But I would say that probably at least one party can go above the threshold, providing that they will be united with someone. And that's really a question of which parties exactly, because some of them are taking more from the right side, from the coalition. Some of them are taking more from the left side, from the opposition. So that's still interesting. And you don't know yet whether they're going to join one of the sides, or are they going to actually ask for unite government.
4: Well, that's it. That's a question I wanted to ask you as well, in terms of whether, you know, some people are saying, I will not sit in a narrow government coalition. Do you measure any possibility, what the possibilities might be of a national unity government for the next Knesset?
5: Yeah, well, what we are testing is whether the public is interested.
4: Right.
5: And the question, well, theoretically, yes. There's quite a lot of people that would prefer to have this kind of government and not a narrow one. But it really depends who's going to lead it.
4: Right.
5: Because when you're going from the theory to the practical issue, are you willing that Netanyahu will be the leader of this? Then you lose quite a lot of them. And it goes the same if you're asking whether Gadi Eisenkot will be leading. So theoretically, we are all looking for something that will unite us as Israelis, but in reality, that's a bit more complicated than that.
4: One final word, if I may. So someone who has already been prime minister, not for so long, but nevertheless was, Naftali Bennett, hasn't really caught on in his joint list with Yair Lapid, if you go by the numbers here, of course. Again, we're talking about Gadi Eisenkot, former IDF chief of staff, but he has not been at the level of prime minister. So he is leading the way in terms of suitability. He is tied with Netanyahu in terms of the parties, right? And Naftali Bennett is down, although I understand he improved in this poll, but Bennett down at 14 seats. Is that surprising?
5: Well, it's something that we are seeing for a long time. I think since they started
4: some people say they started too early, that Bennett announced this, you know, arrangement with together with Yair Lapid, and that perhaps, you know, sometimes you have to be you don't want to be what we call in English the flavor of the month or whatever the expression is, because then you fade away when it comes crunch time closer to the election. Does that appear to have perhaps been the problem with Bennett and Lapid this time?
5: Well, I'm not sure that was necessarily too early. Mm-hmm. But people were supporting Bennett because they believed that he was the only one that can actually replace Netanyahu. And I mean, not only appropriate, but actually can do it in elections. Once they started to understand that Eisenkot can do it, they usually, well, at least most of them, will prefer Eisenkot because he is way closer in the ideology to the vote, to these voters, than Bennett. Bennett is a more right person. So that's probably the case, and joining forces with Lapid actually did not help in any way.
4: Did not help.
5: That matter.
4: Did not help or hurt?
5: Yeah.
4: Help in any way?
5: No, did not help.
4: Did not help in any way. Okay, well, they say the true poll, of course, is on October 27th, and I mentioned that, of course, because it's interesting because it seems like you're saying, before I let you go, that sometimes people look at the polls, and once they see what the polls are doing, then they kind of react to the polls in terms of who they might choose, in certain cases at least.
5: That's in a way, we know that people do that. We never know exactly what is happening. So in some cases, there are people that want to join the winner. Mm-hmm. So actually, if you have someone with the highest score, then you reinforce them in a way. But in some cases, when they see someone they like in a very low position, so they say, okay, we have to help him. Oh. Going over the threshold, and we saw a lot of examples for that as well, including in the last elections. So you can never know exactly how that works, but we do know that some influence is there.
4: When we talk about the threshold, the minimum percentage, of course, as you mentioned earlier as well, that is required for a party to get into the Knesset. Dudi Chassid Dudi Chassid
5: is 3.25%.
4: And as a result of that percentage, if you do the math, we don't want to confuse people, but the minimum, I think, is 4 seats, because once you pass 3.25%, it's 4 seats. Dudi Chassid is general manager of Kantar and does the polling for us here at Khan. Dudi, thank you so much for your time.
5: Thank you.
0: More news coming up, but first here's Barry Sacharov, Zman Shel Mispalim.

0: Taking a midway look at the headlines this evening, polls are closing at 9 p.m. in a heatedly cooled party primary. Prime Minister Netanyahu and Trump envoy Kushner discuss the Gaza plan and disarmament of Hamas. With the U.S.-Iran ceasefire set to expire, Trump warns Oman not to get in the way. Reports say Iran is readying for a possible escalation. A Palestinian American arrives at Ben Gurion Airport en route to his family's home that has been encircled by settlers in Kusra. Tragedy in Beit Shemesh, where one child was fatally stabbed and another injured, apparently by a mentally unstable neighbor. The weather outlook: cooler tomorrow, hotter on Wednesday. Following recent events of settler violence in Judea and Samaria, in particular in Kusra, Defense Minister Yisrael Katz of the Likud instructed the IDF to submit within 2 weeks a comprehensive plan for transferring civilian enforcement activity in Judea and Samaria to the responsibility of Israel police. He issued the directive at deliberations with the IDF chief of staff and other senior defense establishment officials. In a statement released, Katz condemned what he termed the violent activities of a small minority among Jewish settlers and decried taking of the law into one's hands by unauthorized elements. Khan also reports that in coordination with the head of the IDF Central Command and professional elements, it was agreed to quickly advance the process of arranging the status of legalized outposts. Palestinian-American Louis Reedy arrived at Ben-Gurion Airport today to visit family members whose home in the village of Kusra has been besieged by settlers for the past week. He told reporters at the airport that he is anxious and does not know what to expect, and he said it makes no sense that the many soldiers deployed in the area have not removed the settlers encircling the home.
1: I'm here to do what I can do, but as soon as I landed, my brother sent me this video. That's terrifying. That just happened like an hour ago. And they meet the soldier. They're shaking hands with the soldiers. That's just happening today. And I'm going to stay in this house tonight. So I'm terrified. I'm asking the U.S. official, the embassy, to provide me protection and remove the settlers permanently from our village and my area. Well, because I've been watching this life for many days, and now this is the second week, I can't sleep. So, and I can't let the settlers steal my house while I was watching.
2: Do you think that this your coming will be able to make a difference?
1: Well, at least I'll do what I can do. You know, I feel obligated. It's my house. My brother trapped in this house for months now. He's been there for the last 4 months. Now this is the second week. He cannot even leave the house, and no one's allowed to get to him. So I feel that I have to be with him.
2: What do you think of how the army has been handling?
1: Well, this is the frustration part. This is the second week. Hundreds of soldiers around the house. They evacuated our neighbor. They occupied his house. They cleared a closed military zone. And until now, they're unable to move 5, 6, 7 settlers. That's insane. You know, that's terrifying.
3: Are you afraid to be trapped in the house like your brother?
1: Absolutely. I was terrified for my brother and his son, fearing for his safety. Now I'm going to fear for my own safety. And I'm not sure how the struggle is going to be for me to get there. And if I get there, are they going to allow me to go in and out freely on my own house? I'll find out today.
2: What has been the response from the U.S. Embassy to your request?
1: I've been in contact with the U.S. Embassy and a member of Congress, and they're working on the situation, and I'm waiting. I tried to get a confirmation from the embassy to secure my path to my house, and I haven't heard anything yet. I have no confirmation. I have to go through the mayor of Kusra, Abdul Azim Wadi. He did the arrangement for me, and I'm in contact with the mayor of Kusra, and he gave me assurance that he will do his best to take me safely to my home. So we'll find out.
3: Do you think it would take so long to evict the settlers from there?
1: Well, It's been 8 months. They started in January, the settlers, but the media attention is only 2 weeks. And yes, it's been long, and I hope this will be end of it.
0: Louis Reedy speaking to reporters in the arrivals hall at Ben Gurion Airport. Police have arrested a Palestinian man suspected of digging a tunnel that was intended to lead from the Qalandia area by Jerusalem into Israel. A police statement said that border police surveillance identified a group of people digging the tunnel adjacent to the security barrier near the Qalandia refugee camp. Officers were dispatched to the scene, and as they approached, the diggers fled. Police gave pursuit on foot, during which shots were fired in the air, and managed to detain a suspect, age 36. In a preliminary investigation, the suspect led officers to the tunnel, where they found digging implements and many buckets. He admitted that the tunnel was dug with the aim of infiltrating the territory of the State of Israel, the police statement said. The investigation is continuing. Tragedy in Beit Shemesh. Two young boys, aged 7 and 4, were stabbed in their grandmother's home. A 24-year-old neighbor has been arrested as a suspect. The 7-year-old boy later died of his injuries in hospital. His cousin is in moderate condition. The initial police inquiry said that the neighbor was unknown to police and possibly mentally unstable. Police are also looking into the possibility of whether a dispute between the families led to the act. In a separate incident in the city, a 4-year-old boy was struck and killed by a car. Magen David Adom personnel pronounced him dead at the scene. Police assess that the investigation into the disappearance of Mali and Liel Yahalomi, the mother and daughter ultimately found in Argentina, cost about 1 million shekels. The process is said to have involved hundreds of police and investigators, and special command centers were set up in Israel and outside the country. Legal sources say the state has the right to sue for the money and that it's been done in previous similar cases, but it appears that a suit will not be filed against the mother and daughter. In the Jordan Valley, dozens of white storks were found electrocuted to death yesterday. Yotam Bashan, a senior bird watcher at the Society for the Protection of Nature, says he found about 30 of the birds lying underneath electric wires next to a landfill located north of the Petzal Junction. The Society for the Protection of Nature says the Electric Corporation has yet to find a solution to the electrocution of many birds of various types, a phenomena which repeats itself at the Jordan Valley site. The storks pass through as they migrate and use the electrical wires as a resting place. Amid these hostile times for Israelis and Jews in general in various countries, a platform was set up called Safe for Jews by Shai Yaish, who spoke to reporter David Zaev.
4: We're on the line to Shai Yaish, who is the founder of Safe for Jews. Shai, explain to us what Safe for Jews is.
5: Thanks for having me, first thing. And so Safe for Jews is a platform that allows Jews and Israelis find safe places to travel to that are not anti-Semitic. It's like a big index with a lot of information where you can travel to and with different severities and incidents that happened around the world.
4: You actually have a listing of them. I mean, do you coordinate with the Israeli Foreign Ministry? I mean, how do you determine what is safe and what is not safe?
5: Yeah, that's a good question. So I'm using the government trip advisory warnings. So I do have that, like I'm not working with them, but I do yet based on their data. So for example, I'm gathering information from multiple sources. One of them is the government Malal, which is the trip when people go away, they need to know which warnings the Israeli government are actually recommended, if they want recommend to fly or not. And the second thing is, it is also based on 60,000 sources of news around the world that come from local news, global news. So things that, for example, Israel is not taking into account or we don't hear about them, you can actually find them in Safe for Jews. And the third thing is the community. So people, when they travel or they feel unsafe or they do feel good experiences, they actually report on those experiences in the platform.
4: I wanted to ask you. You mentioned an acronym in Hebrew. Was it the counterterrorism unit that you to which you were referring?
5: Oh, it's the Malala. It's the
4: National Security Council. With whom are you getting? You know, when you say you're basing
5: it's the Israeli government travel advisory.
4: The Malala. Okay, we'll call it travel advisory. Okay, very good. Yeah. As the case may be. And so, how do people join up with you and find out this information?
5: So they all, okay, before people fly, they actually go to Safe for Jews, they find the location they want to travel to. And sometimes people that have experienced some sort of, you know, anti-Semitic event, or they felt the location, they felt safe and they felt that it's welcoming, they actually would like to report it on the system. So people actually do, like, I get hundreds of people using the system every day, going into Safe for Jews, finding for locations, and they actually even submit me via email, or they can report in the system. Everything goes under review, of course. And it's into the system.
4: Mm-hmm. I mean, I myself did it to try it out. You have a WhatsApp group. Each person can join a WhatsApp group. You have a website, of course, I would imagine. And that's how they make the contact. And then they email you, or they can join a WhatsApp group and that sort of thing in terms of the exact forms of communication.
5: So mainly I do prefer people to have the incidents reported via the website. You can actually report in specific location. When you go, for example, let's say to the United Kingdom and you want to report an incident, you can report via the website. So you can do that. So and I'm getting that the severities and those are going to be examined by me and by the AI. It's going to have like multiple eyes being watched over it. And review it.
4: What kind of team do you have? I mean, how many people? Are they specific people of certain backgrounds, or just a bunch of people like yourself or people who want to travel and want to know themselves where it's safe?
5: Yeah, so the community is driven from people who want to travel and find safe locations. So actually, it's like something that grows. I mean, I started it like last year with the Iranian war in August when we had back then. And it made a lot of tension and traction into the website. So people started just submitting their own incidents and experiences into the system.
4: Mm-hmm.
5: So I'm getting that. And also I'm getting the Israeli government travel advisory,
4: right,
5: and also the news.
4: So you're basically one person, but you've formed this community. I was going to ask you, because it's been since October 7th, obviously, not just since we've been fighting Iran. There was the big war last June, also, and we've had since then as well. But the thing is that you've just been doing it more recently than that, because, I mean, it's a common conversation piece. It's no secret that people say, I want to go to a country either where incidents haven't happened as much. You don't necessarily get into where the governments are more hostile, because that's another factor some people take into account. I don't want to give money to a country when they're very hostile to Israel. Is that any part of the conversation as well?
5: So when you go to, when you get into the platform, you can see the diplomatic relations that Israel have with that specific government or country. So you can see you also getting the reports from, statements that the government said, for example, and you're also having the diplomatic relations. So you are getting a general overview with the Israeli government travel advisory. One more thing I want to say is that there is something I'm still working on, but there is a separation between Jewish and Israelis, because Israelis have locations that they can't travel to, but Jews in general can go and travel because they don't have, say, for example, an Israeli passport. They can fly to some locations that we can. So the platform started from my own pain as an Israeli. So right now, when you go into the platform, most of the severities are categorized for Israelis. Hopefully in the future, I'll make it more dynamic so Jewish travelers can find places to travel to and have those severities aligned for them.
4: Right, because the difference is also in the fact that anyone who has a different passport, of course, can use a different passport as opposed to an Israeli passport.
5: You're right.
4: Even if you're Israeli. And also, if I'm even an Orthodox Jew, but I wear a baseball cap instead of a kippah, don't wear the Star of David out. I mean, you can go on living. You know, can I share with you that I've heard from plenty of people who are, let's say, in my category. You know, we were American originally. We live in Israel now, and you meet somebody on the street in whichever country, and sometimes it doesn't even matter which country. It could appear to be a friendly country, and you'll still say, when they ask you where you're from, you'll say America, not Israel. I mean, that's what I think some people are still doing now. Have you heard that?
5: Mm-hmm. So I did, like, when people, Israelis, it's easy to recognize Israelis, and especially with our accents as well. So people who are not from, who are from Israel and have a second passport, or they don't have an Israeli accent, or they don't look as Israeli, try to say, "Hey, I'm from Greece," or I'm you know, places. They try to mask themselves out because it's pretty frightening to go to countries that you feel unsafe for, especially in this time that you hear every day about anti-Semitic incidents.
4: By the way, I have to ask you this. I mean, what are the most dangerous countries, according to what you're getting in your information and in terms of the feedback you get from people?
5: Yeah, so that's a great question. So there are several factors. One of them is there are the usual places you can travel as in Israel. You can go to Turkey, you can go to Iran, you can go to Yemen, let's say. So those locations I wouldn't talk about because those things that we can't travel anyway. But there are some trending location that we see higher risk of anti-Semitism. You can see some in Spain with the immigrants right now. You have all these conspiracies that Jews are related to this. You have some things in the United Kingdom. And for example, you have locations that are, you know, that for example, as you have, Greece is pretty safe, but you have some issues there. So I wouldn't say they're the most dangerous, but there are some more trends going in those locations. Again, for Greece, I would say less, but for Germany, for example, you have in the United Kingdom, you see some more trends in that areas.
4: Do people talk about fears even in the United States, Canada, or Australia, let's say?
5: Yeah, there is a lot of incidents that people feel. I wouldn't say fear. There are a lot of incidents, especially coming from the news. For personal experiences, there are a lot of feedbacks on the website. You can see that there are good feedbacks, the people that felt safe, actually. So I wouldn't say that they felt like anti-Semitism. Maybe there are, but we haven't got much of that from, like, you know, in the platform. So you can see most of the responses we're getting for the U.S. are generally good from personal experiences. But from the news, we're getting a lot of information. You know, things are changing in, let's say, for New York. So you have a lot more news. So that affects the severity because there are different weights for the news, the journalists, the Malala information. Those are being weighted and provide the severity grade.
4: Okay, Shai Yaish is the founder of Safe for Jews. Shai, thank you so much for your time.
5: Thank you.
0: And before the weather and return headlines, here's Ehud Banai and the Plitim, Il Miklat.

And the weather outlook: cooler tomorrow in the hills and inland. Wednesday, hotter with temperatures continuing to rise. Thursday and Friday becoming hot for the time of year, especially in the hills and inland. Hazy along the coast. The temperatures forecast for tonight and tomorrow: Jerusalem 19 to 29, Tel Aviv 26 to 31, Haifa 25 to 30, Tzfat 19 to 29, Tiberias 24 to 35, Beersheba 24 to 33, and in Eilat from 29 degrees tonight, going up to 38 degrees Celsius tomorrow. Taking another look at this hour, polls are closing at 9 p.m. in the Likud party primary. More than 50% of eligible voters participated. Prime Minister Netanyahu and Trump envoy Kushner discussed the Gaza plan and disarmament of Hamas. With a U.S.-Iran ceasefire set to expire, U.S. President Trump warns Iran not to get in the way. Reports say Iran is preparing for the possibility of escalation. Palestinian American arrives at Ben Gurion Airport en route to his family's home that has been encircled by settlers in Kusra. Tragedy in Beit Shemesh, where one child was fatally stabbed and another injured by a neighbor who has been arrested as a suspect. The weather outlook: cooler tomorrow, hotter on Wednesday. That's the news. 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